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You know, I feel like I have a lot of work to do still. You know, I'm a student of the drums. And I'm also a teacher of the drums too.

You're on Electroshock. I'm Francois K. And that was 1+1 with an incredible remix by Deadmau5. Up next, Alex Gopher will help us take things up a level.

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Staying safe, enjoying the music, without crashing your car.

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What's up with that?

bridge at the planetarium. Yo, this place makes the Starfires look ghetto style. We got a quadraphonic sound system. We got water cool music. We got non-stop euphoria.

0: The Lord is my shepherd, I shall not want. He maketh me to lie down and green pastures.
1: Glory be to the Father, and to the Son, and to the Holy Ghost, as it was at
0: Adonai,
1: Hail Mary, full of grace, the Lord is with thee. Blessed art thou amongst women, and blessed is
2: the fruit of thy womb. Now I lay me down to sleep, I pray the Lord my soul to keep. If I die,
1: our Father who art in heaven, hallowed be thy name.
2: God bless
1: thy kingdom come, thy will be done, on earth as it is in heaven. Give us this day our daily bread, and forgive us our trespasses, as we forgive those who trespass against us. And lead us not into temptation, but deliver us from evil. Amen.
3: Who is God? Well, it's an invisible person, and he lives up in heaven. Up there.
4: God is somebody who rules the world.

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And I was in the middle of a provincial orchard, where the shoulderless were kings, but not for long.

You're on Electroshock. I'm Francois K. And that was 1+1 with an incredible remix by Deadmau5. Up next, Alex Gopher will help us take things up a level.

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Staying safe, enjoying the music, without crashing your car.

field. Here are the ones and twos. This is my legendary three-deck marathon session. And I'm followed next month by DJ Pink Slip. What's up with that?

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Yo, this place makes the Star Prize look ghetto style. We got a quadraphonic sound system. We got water-cooled music. We got non-stop euphoria.

0: The Lord is my shepherd, I shall not want. He maketh me to lie down and green pastures.
1: Glory be to the Father, and to the Son, and to the Holy Ghost, as it was at
0: Hail
1: Mary, full of grace, the Lord is with thee. Blessed art thou amongst women, and blessed is the
2: fruit. Now I lay me down to sleep, I pray the Lord my soul to keep. If I die,
1: our Father who art in heaven, hallowed be thy name.
2: God bless thy kingdom come,
1: thy will be done, on earth as it is in heaven. Give us this day our daily bread, and forgive us our trespasses as we forgive those who trespass against us. And lead us not into temptation, but deliver us from evil. Amen.
3: Who is God? Well, it's an invisible person, and he lives up in heaven. Up there.
4: God is somebody who rules the world. He's sort of like a spirit, I guess, up in outer space.
5: He kind of started all the plants growing, and he started people. 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
1: 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Midway Atlas presents itself through photo essays, interviews, poetic texts, and other media that captures the material history and day-to-day lives of artists and cultural workers. Let's hear about the projects and musings of an array of editors, writers, curators, and artists spanning across geographic boundaries.
2: Ooh. You are listening to Feral Citizen. Feral Citizen is a short-run series of conversations with Western Great Lakes, regional ecologists, scientists, makers, and activists who center land in their interdisciplinary practice. Conversations are curated by Nancy Clem, Chief Ecologist and Director of Social Ecologies. Let's listen in.
3: Hi, I'm Rachel Haverlock. I am a professor at University of Illinois at Chicago, where I direct something called the Freshwater Lab.
4: Okay, well, this brings up the first question to me is, like, I've always wondered, like, why is the Freshwater Lab in Chicago when it's really talking about the entire watershed of the Great Lakes?
3: Right. What's the Freshwater Lab doing in one city? Yes, when all the Great Lakes are at issue. Yeah, this might be a little bit being like hidebound by one's day job. But we do get out there, you know, we do see we're not a science lab, although we love science and respect science and work with scientists, but our lab is humanities based. So we're really interested in all the modes of human water interaction and relationships between people and water, and really exploring this idea of the hydrosocial cycle. Like, people might remember from fourth grade, we all learned the hydrologic cycle. And right, of course, there's evaporation and condensation and precipitation. And it's presented to us as this perfect ongoing circle. And we think that no matter what humans do, how much they pave or the contaminants that are allowed to be released into our water, or, you know, the burning of carbon, you know, that heats up these water systems. So like that hydrologic cycle, you know, it really is like an ideological construction, as if water is just going to keep cycling no matter what you do.
4: Right.
3: You know, you can just do it all, humans, and it'll just keep the cycle is unbroken. And, you know, we know that that's not true. And we're experiencing water in all these new ways. You know, when we're talking, we're in the midst of like record floodings in California, for example. But we're meeting water in all these different ways. And water has many, many forms that are very different from H2O. And so, you know, really exploring how human decisions constitute the water that we encounter, and how the water that we encounter not only impacts public health, you know, but also human well-being and human endeavors. And so, you know, really, as a student of mine once said, you know, using water as our mirror to reflect back our actions, but also as something that can receive our visions of how we might want to be in relationship with water, how we want to encounter it. So again, back to the Freshwater Lab, these are the kind of principles about this human water interface. And we do try to get out broadly across the Great Lakes watershed. Usually happens in summer, the benefit of the school year. One project that we did was our research team, we circled Lake Michigan And we had research meetings with communities all around the lake, urban, rural, big, small, indigenous, you know, on reservation and in communities. And we produced a free and open story about Lake Michigan that's called Freshwater Stories. And I have in my work been going up pretty regularly to Lake Superior in the summer to understand all the work that people are doing there against the Line 5 pipeline and all the mining going on. So I do try to get around the Great Lakes, but I do think that Chicago is a great place for the Freshwater Lab because the city has such a cross-section of people with different experiences of the same water. And we also have a lot of community-based and more like mainstream organizations in town. So I think it is a really good place. The Freshwater Lab also trains people to kind of do this water work. So Chicago is a great place to access the lake and for people to have access to different organizations. But, you know, if I fully had it my way, it might be a roving Great Lakes lab.
4: Yeah, I was, you know, wondering the watershed of the Great Lakes, it's like to even work at that level, like what is the human population that affects? Mm-hmm. What is the square mileage that you're counting? Mm-hmm. Yeah. Or even just the linear mileage of some of the rivers and creeks in that area that you're touch with. I mean, how do you...
3: Right. How do you think about it?
4: Yeah. How do I think about that? It's just... Yeah. So, it's like thinking about a brain or a body. It's the complexity is huge.
3: Yeah. Yeah. It's a great question. Really, I'd like to envision a drop, you know, because I think a drop of water, it's a unit we can envision. And it's a unit where, you know, we can really see like movement and encounter and impact. So, right, when I think about the Great Lakes, I think about this hypothetical drop of water that drains into Lake Superior. You know, so it's there where it's cold and the cleanest water, you know, we've got. And those rocky, mineral-infused cliffs of Lake Superior. And then, you know, I imagine the drop coming down through the St. Mary's River, you know, coming into Lake Michigan, you know, with these big cities and industries and impacted by that, and passing through the Straits of Mackinac, you know, mm-hmm. when Huron and Michigan exchanged their waters, and moving through Lake Huron and, you know, again, like beautiful, clear waters and rocky beaches, but nuclear and petrochemical and all these other, and, you know, of course, in all the lakes, the runoff from industrialized agriculture, right? So I just like imagine this drop being part of this movement of fresh water, but again, also all these social traces. And then coming through Lake Huron and ultimately going through the Detroit River, splashing around in Lake Erie, hopefully making it out of the dead zone, right? It's a little video game like, you know, don't die, you know, in that zone of phosphorus there and all the harmful algal blooms, and, you know, making it through, going over Niagara Falls and into Lake Ontario. You know, again, Toronto's there and the big, big city and the agriculture. So yeah, I kind of think about how the water moves, you know, and exactly as you said, right, with the rivers and the creeks and the runoff draining in and, you know, so mixing with all of this. But I pick the watershed for the scale of the Freshwater Lab with this principle that, you know, the borders we have, for example, like the invisible borders that run through most of the lakes themselves, you know, they're so arbitrary. And I mean, luckily in the Great Lakes, those borders are not the result of war, but rather of a treaty. So we're lucky in that way that it didn't, you know, emerge you know, from like an armistice or divisions like that, but, you know, arbitrary assignments of some kind of limit to water. And again, the US and Canada, actually, it's a case where the binational relationship is pretty good, because often when Canada's government is very anti-earth and anti-water, it's worked out before that, like, our government is, you know, better on that. And when our government has gone in this complete water-killing direction, it so happened that the government of Canada's been a little better. So in our case, that border can be productive, but it's arbitrary all the same. And I think the scale of the watershed teaches us that we could really design and recognize these zones of landscape and ecological difference by following the rain, right? The way that rain moves across Earth through drainage seems to me like a really great principle of thinking about ecological and human interconnection. Because, like, honestly, we all do have shared interests with the other people who draw their water from the same source. Like, I don't care what you say about a divided world or divided government, like, you and the other people drinking from the same water, if we're able to see it, I feel like that is like an irreducible form of social unity.
4: And this is so mind-blowing, because this really talks about the transboundary watershed, but also the kind of localized experience of it, and how you're kind of tugging at both of those in these story that you do to bring about this water diplomacy, or what you talk about, the more durable peace can come from these broader, sharing these broader stories. And so I want to hear a little bit about how you do that in the Great Lakes watershed between policymakers and tribal members and students and nonprofits, and then also how you've done it in the past with some of your sister water projects sometimes.
3: Yeah. Okay. All right. Yeah. Water diplomacy. Okay. Yeah. You know, and I have to say, you know, with a lot of sorrow and from the bottom of my heart, I completely wish this isn't an example that I had to give, but I do want to share, you know, two things. My first research was actually on water in the Middle East, you know, really, you know, many beloved places and people that I hold on to as I say this. But there's two things that I witnessed, you know, over my time of being in the Middle East and doing research. And, you know, I basically witnessed the diminishment of the Jordan River, you know, the Jordan River, the one that's holy to over half of humanity. It is at 4% of its historic flow. I saw it down to 3, but the work of environmental diplomacy people, you know, got a little water diverted back into the watershed. So, you know, essentially a storied river, you know, to watch it die and to be restricted by landmines, so that a lot of the water protectors, you know, between the border and the military and the landmines, like, a lot of water protectors can't even get to that water. And, you know, with something like that, I don't think we can separate it from, you know, the tragic fallout of today, but I also witnessed the aquifer beneath Gaza collapse. You know, I just think, you know, unfortunately, and, you know, something I hope by the time, you know, we read or hear these words again, at least this present horror ends. But at the same time, how can you have a healthy society around a dead river and a collapsed aquifer? It's literally not possible.
4: I mean, I don't want to derail you, but I'm really interested in what is the experience of seeing an aquifer actually collapse? Because we're always talking about how our aquifers are draining, but what happens?
3: Yeah. So, I mean, I think when it comes to aquifers and groundwater, like, part of the problem is we don't see it. You know, it's why it's like this under-regulated, not appreciated form
4: Mexico
3: of water.
4: Mexico City just keeps falling.
3: Yeah. And it's just different. Like, you look out and you see Lake Michigan and you're filled with grandeur and wonder, and like, how can your heart not be filled with love? You know, so surface water, I'm not saying it doesn't get abused, but surface water has something groundwater doesn't, which is that we don't see it. So in a lot of ways, you know, you don't see an aquifer collapse. What you see or you read about or, you know, people report is like 70% of the young people having waterborne diseases. You know, so it comes up in that way. It comes up in people. I mean, now it's gotten so much worse, but, you know, here going back a few years of people, you know, waiting till trucks come by and paying top dollar for water. They don't know what it is. Probably nobody knows what it is. And it, you know, it comes down to people just digging to try to access potable water. And so what happened in Gaza is that when the groundwater was drained, that space was filled with seawater. Right. So suddenly, you know, the like life-producing water completely drained has infiltration of seawater, and that causes all the salinity. I mean, you know, Nance, better about how that impacts the soil and what people can grow. But, you know, also consuming that water is just really dangerous. So in a certain way, and it was a shame because the aquifer beneath Gaza collapsed in 2020. And already, like even before we had the pandemic and all the other issues to worry about, it just was like underreported. And, you know, again, from my point of

you know, what a future together with water might look like. So, you know, those, and I still support them. But it also, that experience, you know, really was a wake up call of like, wait, you know, suddenly when you see water like that gone, especially such like famous water that's holy to people, you just think, okay, wait a second, like nothing's immune. And for me, having grown up around the Great Lakes, and you know, I love them so much. I am an open water swimmer. You know, I just can't say enough about what these waters have given me in terms of like healing and just peace and being refreshed. And you know, there's a real love there. And so I grew up here and I live here and, you know, working on water. So I just thought, oh my gosh, you know, if my colleagues in the Middle East are bringing people who have been, you know, in 100 years of war together, you know, to study water together, to plan, to build relationships around it and culture, I'm like, well, you know, Great Lakes, we too have really violent histories of colonization and dispossession and industrialization and, you know, a really, really deep forms of racialized pollution and, you know, violence against working people and environmental injustice histories of like undue burden. So, you know, the water is amazing here, but the histories are also really, really painful. But, you know, and one more thing I'll kind of add is I never thought that all that time in the Middle East in such a divided, contested space would be as relevant to the Great Lakes. I mean, you know, it's kind of everyday violence in our own states is approaching, you know, or that level. So I really learned a lot. And I learned exactly as you were saying, like it's multi-scale, right? Because the idea is like, how do you come up with shared understandings? And, you know, a lot of people are like, I've got the understanding. I'm a scientist. I'm a politician. I know water policy, you know, and again, I'm an academic, like guilty of this, you know, as well. And those are really, really important knowledges. But, you know, those knowledges have also contributed to being in a place where this wonderful water needs a lot of remediation and a lot of help. And so, what in this work of water diplomacy, it's also really about bringing these different forms of knowledge together, indigenous knowledge, frontline knowledge of, you know, I found in this work and getting to work with a lot of different people that it's often community-based leaders from the most polluted, like the most hard hit neighborhoods that are carrying an inordinate burden. That's usually who has the best ideas about our future. Interesting, right? And like tactics and like not only, you know, what's the vision, but what do you do? Right. And so that's like really, really vital knowledge. And, you know, young people, like also, I feel that, you know, our society like keeps them away from these like sites of power and change. And like, that's wrong. Like, these are the people that have to come up. So, you know, it's bringing all this knowledge together. But it takes a lot of work about thinking about that meeting, you know, because if you just kind of bring people to a meeting, the same people who think they know everything and have all the authority are going to talk over the others. But you also need those people to listen to frontline experiences and young people, indigenous experiences. So, you know, a lot of the, you know, one scale of this water diplomacy is making the space of sharing and learning and workshopping ideas, like all together, but with a lot of attention, you know, to these dynamics of power so that we don't reproduce what's been done. And then, you know, kind of interconnected with that is also about thinking how to bring, you know, these different leaders and water visionaries like together. I mean, I guess it's like part and parcel, the same thing. It's like the bringing together, the sharing and the learning,

0: And then, you know, sort of figuring out then how do we move things on? You know, how do we have better regulation, better policy, improve the access, you know, widen the beneficiaries and things of this nature.
1: I think that when I'm in a place where there's translation, but then there's these kind of hardened ideas around these different groups of people that you're pulling together. How do you open that up? And it makes me wonder, not just your experience in the Middle East, but and your love of water from the beginning, but like what are your skills? What do you come to really be at a table where so many people at the table because they do understand there's interest, but they don't necessarily know how to work together. So what are some of your skills or what do you bring to help open up those conversations?
0: Yeah, I mean, I think a lot of it is around, you know, how you bring people together and how you open up the space for them to speak. And, you know, it really like, you know, the order and the way people's experiences are presented, you know, we're so used to like, what's the title? What's the affiliation? You know, how fancy is it? And I think that oftentimes, you know, bringing people together and, you know, introducing them and presenting them in light of like what they're doing with water, you know. So I think that's like a really key thing that we don't fall back on the usual hierarchies is really, really important. Yeah. I mean, I'm thinking back to a lot of the, you know, the work in the Middle East, you know, where sometimes like people need to yell. You know, and it's like that's so, you know, like sometimes people, you know, need to, you know, have things said, articulate things, like go through emotions. And it's like, you know, and there's that like can't be solved, I think, in a certain way. Like, and you know, especially people that have, you know, a lot of, you know, pain around these things and, you know, have been excluded and had negative exposures. Like, there's a lot of emotion there. And, you know, sometimes, you know, coming in this work, it can't be solved. There's no answer to it, you know, but it has to be articulated. And I think that another skill that comes to this work is often, you know, presenting things from the outset that this is like about culture. You know, I'm a humanist is what I am. And I never actually knew in my life I would know so much about infrastructure and, you know, water levels and things like that. But I think that sometimes the rooting things in culture and this kind of cultural interface, it's different enough for people that sometimes they do let their guard down. And then I guess, you know, in the kind of like hard skills level, I did train with EcoPeace Middle East, you know, in doing environmental diplomacy. And a lot of that is giving up the idea of like, oh, I'm a researcher, I have an agenda and I'm going in to get it. That never works. You know, you actually go in and figure out, you know, what percolates from the people there. And, you know, sometimes things can be irreconcilable and you don't have to fix it. You know what I mean? That sometimes like that's not the job to fix it. But yeah, that training and those experiences were really formative. Yeah. And I also did do a fellowship with the State Department. You know, and when for a while, actually, when Hillary Clinton was Secretary of State, there was a lot of emphasis on this, you know, actually water diplomacy and thinking about how to bring people together to, you know, really think through water issues. So there, you know, there was like a moment in US diplomacy that I also had the chance to benefit from.
1: What I really see in the Freshwater Lab is that you've really settled in on understanding the power of storytelling. And I feel like you do it two ways on your site. So you have these kind of progressive digital storytelling where you're kind of inviting people in to do a poll or ask them a question and then give them some actionable points or select from a constellation of issues to kind of choose one of them and kind of follow that line. But you also have collected a lot of other people telling stories around certain issues, like your industrial water research, that you're collecting and aggregating these stories and then presenting them. And so I wanted to ask you about, again, I'm kind of curious about your background. If it's not science, is it in the humanities? Is it in anthropology? What is
2: folklore.
1: It?
2: Yeah, literally trained folklore, literally trained in going around and asking people about water and collecting stories. Yep. There it is.
3: Yep. That's right. 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
1: You want to speak a little bit to those strategies of aggregation of stories, listening for those, and then also doing your own digital storytelling around fresh water, how you're telling stories of that blend both the science and the social.
2: But this like water storytelling is, you know, very central practice of the Freshwater Lab. And we have the freshwater stories that came from going around Lake Michigan. We also have the Backward River, backwardriver.org. And in that one, that this wasn't me, that was another Freshwater Lab team member, Tristan Ortiz. He came up with the idea of having five branches of the Chicago River speak. So he wrote the branches as characters, and then we recorded these audio pieces in English and Spanish of hearing the river speak. That was like completely Tristan, but added this whole other level of brilliance to it. Yeah, I mean, part of storytelling and water is the power of the story to bring the unseen. And whether that is the declining groundwater levels, you know, in the worst case scenario leading to aquifer collapse, as we are reaching here in Northeast Illinois, the groundwater just to the west of Chicago. I mean, we are getting on the verge of collapse as well. And so, but we don't see it with our eyes, and it's not in the best interest of many people in power to like broadcast that fact, but yet like we need to know it for all kinds of reasons, because we have to figure out how people are going to get water. We have to help endow new values about water and, you know, who can take it and how, at what volumes and what can different industries do with it. Like, you know, but we have to know it first. We have to speak it. It has to exist in language. And then, you know, a dead zone, something like harmful algal blooms in water where nothing can live. Sometimes you can see it, but sometimes it's offshore. Sometimes you don't see it. Sometimes, you know, the satellite pictures can bring it, and that does what it does. But, you know, you can see a satellite picture and be horrified. But, you know, what about people who always go to the beach or always fish, or who, as happened in Toledo, have to have their water intake pipes closed? Like that, I mean, these things are happening and they're happening rapidly, and we're not seeing them. And on the one hand, it's like stories, documents, but on the other hand, you know, stories, you know, help open up the way to different realities and different constellations of practice and power and sociality. And, you know, and the other thing kind of about water stories, you know, is how many people have them. You know, it's just like, that's like a beautiful, beautiful thing, you know, to go to a beach anywhere, you know, on the lakes on a summer day. And it, you know, people are in the midst of these stories, but they're bringing so many memories, so much knowledge. And, you know, there's so also so much teaching in those stories of what people have been through. So, you know, I people talk a lot about climate anxiety and climate grief and just like too much. And all of this is so real. And I'm not going to tell anyone like shake out of it. And I don't have the antidote. But at the same time, like that has to be spoken, right? That has to surface, and we've got to find ways of shaping that and dealing with that. And, you know, finally, I guess like my recurrent story that, you know, I wish I weren't still telling it about the Line 5 pipeline, but I am. But, you know, there again, it's a pipeline, it's under the water, it's under the earth. And the consequences of it and the power dynamic in which a Canadian corporation and their $1 million a day, that, you know, that corporation has more sovereignty over the Great Lakes than Anishinaabe peoples or Michigan residents or governors, you know, or the public writ large. It's like, really, everyone, have we agreed that the pipeline corporation has greater sovereignty than all of the above? You know, both the historic and the current, or current and historic forms of governance. And so, yeah, I think a lot of the storytelling is surfacing this information in ways that people can process it and absorb it and hopefully do something about it and link to these stories. So, and, you know, the other thing that I really like about stories, I mean, I'm, you know, trying to like reproduce the oral and the digital a little bit, is that, you know, they keep cycling with versions. And so, you know, like keep telling the stories, and as we keep telling them, right, there's variation and change. And I think that can be a good guide for this kind of like Herculean task of adaptation and change that we're facing right now. It's like more incremental, you know, like keep iterating it, you know, just stay on, keep talking, people, and we'll get somewhere.
6: 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Feral Citizen is an extension of our Midway Atlas On Air programming. This conversation was curated by Nancy Clem, Chief Ecologist and Director of Social Ecologies. This episode was produced by Ariandi Luna. Until next time.

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1: With threats of raids and immigration enforcement in Chicago, know that we all have rights, regardless of immigration status. You have the right to remain silent. You have the right to refuse entry to your home without a warrant signed by a judge. You have the right to speak to a lawyer. Do not sign anything you do not understand. The best way to defend our community is by knowing and defending our rights. This public service announcement was brought to you by Lumpin' Radio.
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0: 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Mars Elixirs are available at the Life on Mars Tap Room at 1950 Northwestern Ave in Logan Square. More information is at mars.beer. That's M-A-R-Z.beer. What's Mars is yours.

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just recently cleared up. I'd like to just continue to be able to express myself as best as I can in history. And I feel like I have a lot of work to do. Still, you know, I'm a student of the drums. And I'm also a teacher of the drums, too.